Welcome to A Groove Supreme. I'm Michael Stratton. Tonight is a show dedicated to dedications, a song for fill in the blank. We're going to start with a jazz classic composed and performed by pianist Horace Silver, featuring Joe Henderson on tenor sax. He plays a great solo on this. You may recognize the bass line, which Steely Dan lifted for their tune, Ricky Don't Lose That Number. This is Song for My Father.

two versions of the Horace Silver composition Song for My Father. We heard Horace Silver's original recording on Blue Note, and just now organist Richard Groove Holmes with Gene Edwards on guitar and Jimmy Smith on drums. That's a different Jimmy Smith than the organist Jimmy Smith. There was a drummer, Jimmy Smith, as well. There's your trivia reference for the night. A couple of weeks ago, I played some music in honor of the passing of South African pianist Abdullah Abraham, also known as Dollar Brand. Here's a composition written by pianist Kenny Barron. We're going to hear Kenny's original in just a bit, but first, drummer Carl Allen leading a really great band with Christian McBride on bass, Chris Potter on tenor, and John Lee on piano. Song for Abdullah.

Kenny Barron, his composition Song for Abdullah, which was inspired by his listening to Abdullah Abraham at a gig at Sweet Basil's in Greenwich Village, featuring that particular version we just heard was featuring a vocal by Cecile McLaurin-Sylvant. I just love her. I love her singing. This next tune is about a place, a song for Midwood. Midwood being a neighborhood in Brooklyn. It's also known as Little Pakistan. Vijay Iyer composed this and is on piano. Stephen Crump on bass. Marcus Gilmore on drums. And Rudresh Mahanthappa on alto sax. Song for Midwood.

song for Balkis, drummer Billy Hart. Balkis is Arabic for the Queen of Sheba, so saith Dr. Google. A sweet quartet of Mark Turner on tenor sax, Ethan Iverson, the original pianist for the Bad Plus, on keys, Ben Street on bass, and Billy Hart, of course. He's leading the band, composing this tune, playing the drums, not just for rhythm, but for color and accent and pure musicality. Billy Hart, love his playing. Here's a Michael Stratton curveball, Joni Mitchell, song for Sharon. Enjoy.

A little bit of This Song for Kamala, a song written by saxist Jeff Bradfield, played here by Jeff and Darren Johnston on trumpet from Johnston's 2022 release, Life in Time. 2022. What was happening in 2022? Oh, yeah. Clark Summers on bass, Dana Hall on drums. Stay tuned for hour number two of A Groove Supreme. Coltrane, Carmen Bradford, Brad Muldow, Herbie Nichols, and some more songs. I'm Michael Stratton, and A Groove Supreme is a production of WKAR.

0: This week on The Fugue. If you have a birthday around this time of year, you were born under the constellation Leo, the lion. Lions are thought to represent strength and courage, and often used as symbols for royalty. I'm Linda Kernahan. 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
2: 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I'm Michael Stratton.

This hour of A Groove Supreme is about songs with song in the title. Let's start with a classic from John Coltrane's Giant Steps album, Saida's Song Flute.

Michigan State University professor of jazz vocals, Carmen Bradford, singing a Leon Russell tune, A Song for You. This next set has a couple of pianists, Brad Muldow in just a few minutes, but first is a talent deserving wider recognition, Herbie Nichols. This was recorded in 1955 with Teddy Kotick on bass and the great Max Roach on drums. This is The Spinning Song. Herbie Nichols.

Brad Muldaw, Song Song. It's the name of the song. Song Song is the title of this composition. A bittersweet thing with Larry Grenadier on bass, Jorge Rossi on drums. Next up, vibraphonist Bobby Hutcherson performing a Herbie Hancock composition, something Herbie wrote for the film Round Midnight, the thing that had Dexter Gordon in it. Great, great jazz album, but great jazz film too. Round Midnight. This is called Chan's Song. It features the piano work here of Detroit's Jerry Allen, the late, great Jerry Allen, Christian McBride on bass, Al Foster on drums. And that's quite a band.

Miles Davis, title track from the album Doobop, the Doobop song, Easy Mode B. He did the production and also provided the rap. One of the last things Miles recorded, always at the forefront, from bebop to hip-hop, 1992. This is the centennial of Miles Davis. This saxophonist coming up next is the artist in residence for this year's Detroit Jazz Festival coming up Labor Day weekend. I'll devote a whole show about the festival in just a couple of weeks, but first, right now, here's Joe Lovano. First song.

The Maria Schneider Orchestra Stone Song. What if stones could sing? Maybe that's how they'd sound. Before that, we heard First Song from Joe Lovano's Paramount Quartet featuring Julian Lage on guitar. That band will be performing at the Detroit Jazz Festival on Labor Day weekend, and I'll be there too. I interviewed Chris Collins, artistic director and president of the Detroit Jazz Festival. You can hear that interview in a couple of weeks, but he told me the way he got hooked on jazz was based on a couple of jukeboxes that his dad had in the family's basement. Can you imagine? And one of the musicians that drew his attention was this guy, tenor saxophonist Coleman Hawkins. Here's the love song from Apache.

Well, that's a sign of things to come. Labor Day weekend coming up. And we are hearing September Song by Sarah Vaughan. Hopefully you've enjoyed tonight's musical offerings of songs about songs. Big thanks, as usual, to my producer, Linda Kernahan. Catch her show, The Fugue, on WKAR. And a huge thanks to you for hanging out with me tonight. I'm Michael Stratton, and A Groove Supreme is a production of WKAR.

0: 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I hope you'll join us for the next broadcast of the Chamber Music Society of Lincoln Center. 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

0: Phil Woods, bebopping his way into our hearts from a session in June 56. Phil Woods and Gene Quill, alto saxes, Donald Byrd, Kenny Dorham, trumpets, Tommy Flanagan, piano, Doug Watkins, bass, Philly Joe Jones, drums.
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2: And that takes us to a young pianist named Sean Fife. Next on Full Moon Hacksaw Jazz and Blues, in a quartet setting, Fife on piano, Dave O'Higgins tenor sax, Matt Fishwick will play drums, and Luke Fowler on the bass.

I'll Be There, Etta Jones, and that was preceded by a fairly recent recording from Sean Fife, his tenor sax man Dave O'Higgins. Not really a fan of the high register tenor playing in places in the solo, but we get the idea in tempo. And Hacksaw Jazz next to a recording done at one of our sponsors, theravenscroft.com. Recorded there by a bassist from the Pacific Northwest, hence his album, West by Northwest, is named Tom Wakeling, and he employs musicians from Tucson and Phoenix. So, namely, we have Angelo Versace on piano, who, by the way, is now director of theravenscroft.com. Dom Moyo will play drums, and Jason Carter on trumpet. Let's do two from this. Same title, different compositions. Lotus Blossom by Billy Strayhorn, followed by Lotus Blossom by Kenny Dorham. Two titles with different compositions. Tom Wakeling, bass.

0: Yes, very well done. Two in a row named Lotus Blossom. That last selection, Lotus Blossom, written by Kenny Dorham. And it was performed by Tom Wakeling as leader and bassist, Jason Carter on the trumpet and flugelhorn, and Angelo Versace on the piano, Dom Moyo on drums. Preceding that, the same group doing another tune of the same title, Lotus Blossom, but that written by Billy Strayhorn. Probably a well-known composition, a ballad in the Ellington vein. So there we have it from Tom Wakeling on bass.
1: 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We are paying tribute and processing the enormous and tragic loss of Irish songwriter Glenn Hansard this week. We'll hear songs from Once, The Swell Season, The Frames, and music from his solo work. Hope you could join me this week on Folk Alley.
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0: We go to a Mondo sampler. I found three in a row that I think will fit in our musical interests. Caetano Veloso, and he'll go into Paco de Lucia on guitar, and then into Cal Jader on vibes. Why not? We do it because we can.

Rhythms of the Americas with a Mondo sampler put together by American Airlines and Borders Books. Remember those two institutions? So we had three in a row. That last one, Cal Jader, Mom Blues. Preceding that, guitarist Paco de Lucia, La Canada. And that, the first of those three, Caetano Veloso, Onde o Rio, Ojio y Mi Bianjo. And so there we have our Mondo sampler, various rhythms that keep our interest. They were all right together, so why not do them that way? And speaking of things that are together, we have a number of parallel projects going, and one of them is Miles 100 Radio. That's what we are for the rest of the year, at least until Miles' next birthday, May 26th, 2027. So we have all kinds of time to get in several selections from two marathon sessions done in 1956 when Miles was 30 years old, leading in what many fans feel was his greatest quintet of John Coltrane on tenor saxophone, Red Garland piano, Paul Chambers bass, Philly Joe Jones drums, Miles leading, and on trumpet. So we go through two sessions, the first in May 1956, the later one will be October 1956. The occasion, by the way, he was concluding a contract he had with Prestige Records. He was getting ready to go over to Columbia, so stockpiled the material in these two marathon sessions. And what we are interested in is what order they recorded things in. Last installment, we had the first two selections on May 11th. We go into number 4 and 5 that he recorded that day. Train's Blues will be next, featuring, of course, John Coltrane with Miles Davis. Miles 100 Radio, Hacksaw Jazz.

0: A couple recorded in a marathon session by Miles Davis in the year 1956. Something I Dreamed Last Night, featuring the muted horn of Miles, preceded by Train's Blues, written for and featuring John Coltrane on tenor saxophone. Program number 2156, Harmony in the House, yet needs another kicker.
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You know, Art Pepper was a saxophonist on the West Coast LA jazz scene, pretty hot in the 1950s, with a Lester Young tune done on alto sax this time by Art Pepper, Tickle Toe. Okay, back to Sonny Rollins. We're into the 1970s and 1980s period recordings as we profile or pay tribute or listen to the tracks of Sonny Rollins through the years. It's another parallel project we have going. Full Moon Hacksaw Jazz and Blues on the radio. Sonny Rollins recorded from the late 1940s until at least the early 2000s. So he had a 70-year career as a saxophonist, just died the other day, May of 2026 at age 95. At one point he said to an interviewer, "I'm not dismissing what I did in the 1950s. I'm just saying it's certainly not a finished product. Again, I was a comparatively young man. I had this youthful vision and all that, and this for sure comes out in that music, but I wouldn't want to play like that today. Do I think that I found it then? No, no way. It was okay for then, but now I certainly wouldn't want to rest on it unless I had the luxury of dying. Then it would be different." Isn't that prophetic? So he went on to say he doesn't want to be judged by the music of the 1950s that he recorded alone. So how do we deal with so many Sonny Rollins recordings? Do them a little bit at a time. That was 1978. Let's get into 1984 here. The very first session he did with his nephew, Clifton Anderson, on trombone. This is a typical Calypso thing that Sonny had a favor for. This title is Tell Me You Love Me, Sonny Rollins.

0: drummer Joe Farnsworth, leading a group in 2023, including Emmanuel Wilkins on alto sax, Kurt Rosenwinkel on guitar, Julian Rodriguez, or Julius, on piano, Robert Hurst on bass, the leader Joe Farnsworth on drums, and composer in this case, Bobby No Bags. He explains that Robert Hurst at the airport couldn't get his bags before that. Sonny Rollins, 1984, we're into his 80s recordings now, with his nephew Clifton Anderson on trombone. The debut on that particular album, Sunny Days and Starry Nights on Milestone Records. He was with Milestone from, well, after his second sabbatical of his career, making it the early 1970s, I believe that association went into the 2000s. We will find out as we continue our profile in future episodes to be continued.
1: 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The music of these masters and the artists of today, disciplined in their tradition. Keywords are hacksaw, jazz.
0: How about guitar? Charlie Bird.

0: New release from flutist Haruna Fukuzawa from her Plays at the Wrong Time. We took Mellow Shadow, preceding that Charlie Bird on the nylon guitar, Meditation.
1: 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I'm Linda Kernahan. 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
0: We begin this section with Miki Yamanaka, a pianist we are knocked out by. She has another new one out, several albums to her credit by this time. The album is Breathe. Let's listen to Dancing Cats featuring Nicole Glover on the sax.

the standard You Stepped Out of a Dream, performed here by the Mark Filsinger Chamber Big Band from Groovin' High, a fairly recent release, Bobby Militello on alto sax. Before that, brand new Miki Yamanaka just came out. Breathe is the collection. We heard Dancing Cats, the only selection on the album that was not written by Ms. Miki. Miki Yamanaka piano, Nicole Glover on tenor saxophone, Tyrone Allen on bass, and Jimmy McBride on drums. Dancing Cats from Miki Yamanaka, who also has a track on here called Tucson. We'll get to that. She knows Tucson gets it. That's right. From the desert southwest, Arizona, Full Moon Hacksaw Jazz and Blues. Now, how about Billie Holiday? I Cried for You.

0: Robert Jospe Quartet. You know what instrument the leader plays? He is the drummer. We have pianist Daniel Clark, bassist Paul Langish, Chris Whiteman plays guitar. And again, the leader, Robert Jospe. Some other time. Which one spent time with Tony Bennett? That would be the bassist. He spent 20 years touring with Tony Bennett. I associate that tune with Tony Bennett and Bill Evans, of course. Before that, Billie Holiday and I Cried for You, among the mainstays, the stablemates of our music, for sure.
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0: 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KMUN, Astoria, Oregon. And one of our latest, KAAD LP, at 103.5 FM in Sonora, California. 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
0: Another new release, Nicole Yvette. Her Say Yes, the cover, has her pictured slightly like a young Etta James. Don't know if she sounds like Etta James. Mellow, mellow continuance on Saturday. This is Nicole Yvette, Full Moon Hacksaw Jazz and Blues.

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0: 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So join me for Folk with Matt Wetroba, Sunday at 6, and then again on Saturday at 6, right here on WKAR 90.5 FM.
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2: 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Strings break, reeds crack, valves stick. Well, in concert harps, my niece plays one, and man, those are heavy. Fortunately for us, Margaret Cole has figured out how to move her harp. We'll hear about it and this sonata later this hour.

0: Pianist Matt Herskovitz and violinist Laura St. John sharing the passion and drama of love dripping from that violin sonata in A major by César Franck.
1: 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I'm Amanda Sewell. 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

That'll get you up and about. Composers and musicians, harpist Catriona McKay and fiddler Chris Stout, both performing their work called Barry's Reels alongside their friend, pianist Barry Douglas. Good morning, my friend. It is 6 past the hour. I'm Melanie Renata. The musical mood this hour starts off pretty chill,

0: The great Jason Veo with the buoyant Django by Brazilian guitarist and composer Paulo Bellinati. I'm Melanie Renata, and the momentum just keeps on moving with a keyboard concerto in just a minute.
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5: I'm Windsor Johnston with these headlines. Negotiations with Iran over the Strait of Hormuz are continuing through the weekend. An Iranian official says Tehran is close to an agreement with Oman aimed at securing commercial shipping. A powerful typhoon has made landfall in eastern China with winds of about 100 miles per hour. More than 1,300 flights have been canceled at Shanghai's airports, and hundreds of thousands of people have been evacuated. Fast-moving wildfires are forcing thousands of people to flee their homes in British Columbia. The Canadian province has declared a state of emergency with about half of its active fires burning out of control. I'm Windsor Johnston, NPR News in Washington.

0: This is Week in Edition from NPR News. I'm Aisha Roscoe.
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0: It may not be an easy call, though. A report last week showed significant weakness in the labor market, and that could make some policymakers hesitant to raise rates at a time of weak employment. The Fed has some time, though. Its next policy meeting is not until September. Irfan Nam, NPR News.
1: This is NPR News in Washington. Pop star Taylor Swift's music has disappeared from several videos posted on President Trump's TikTok account. The muted posts include a November montage honoring Trump that featured Swift's songs Father Figure. It's unclear why the audio was removed. Swift had endorsed Kamala Harris in the 2024 presidential election. Hollywood is continuing to set summer box office records. NPR's Bob Mondello has more.
2: Going into this weekend, after just 7 days in theaters, Spider-Man Brand New Day had posted $500 million in ticket sales in North America. That's faster than any movie in history.
3: But you're in danger. What?
4: Please, you just have to trust me. Come on.
2: Estimates have Spidey zipping past $1.5 billion worldwide by Sunday. Meanwhile, Christopher Nolan's IMAX epic, The Odyssey, has reached $1 billion in ticket sales worldwide. And though there's no snappy Odyssey Spider catchphrase for them as a box office phenomenon, they're doing better than Barbenheimer did in 2023.
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2: All of which
6: Hi,
2: has Barbie. Industry analysts predicting a $4 billion summer for North American cinemas and Hollywood's first $10 billion domestic year since 2019. Bob Mondello, NPR News.
1: A new Reuters Ipsos poll finds broad bipartisan support for tougher oversight of social media companies. 61% of Americans favor stronger regulation, while 66% support age verification laws to keep children under 16 off the platforms. 85% say social media can be addictive for children. 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
8: 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I'm Diane Jones. 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
10: From NPR, this is Hidden Brain. I'm Shankar Vedantam. In 2009, British businessman Philip Davison Sebree was celebrating his wife's 50th birthday in the Maldives when he got a phone call. The caller asked for a business meeting the next day at 8 a.m. Philip explained that that would be a little difficult, seeing as he was 4,500 miles away from work on vacation. "What are you doing away at a time like this?" the voice at the other end of the line shouted. "Your company is in liquidation." Philip thought it was a joke in poor taste. In an interview with Wales Online, he recalled that the caller assured him that it was no joking matter. Here's what happened. A British government agency had reported the demise of Philip's 134-year-old engineering company, Taylor & Sons. The government agency, known as Companies House, serves as a kind of registrar for British businesses. It said that Taylor & Sons, created in 1875, was being shut down. Turns out, a government clerk had made a typo. The company that was going out of business was Taylor & Son in Manchester, not Taylor & Sons in Wales. Philip felt sick. His company had been doing well. It had some 250 employees. Within days, he later said in that interview with Wales Online, his contracts dried up. Orders were cancelled. Creditors demanded to be paid. The government agency did correct the mistake after some days, but a debt spiral had taken hold. In time, Taylor & Sons actually did go out of business. Not all errors are so consequential, but some are deadly and many have unpredictable effects. Wouldn't we all prefer that governments, organizations, and companies avoid

0: making mistakes altogether? That's an understandable response. But it turns out that demanding no errors might be the biggest mistake of all. Flaws, flubs, and fallacies. This week on Hidden Brain. To err is human. When people work on things, mistakes are inevitable. This is true in our personal lives, in our workplaces, and at the level of public policy. Not all mistakes are created equal, though. Some failures are trivial, while others can be disastrous. At Harvard Business School, Amy Edmondson studies how failures come about and what we can do about them. She has surprising insights into how organizations and people should think about the mistakes they make. Amy Edmondson, welcome to Hidden Brain.
1: Thank you so much for having me.
0: Amy, as a young scientist working on your first major research project, you spent months collecting data from doctors and nurses at two local hospitals. The stakes here were high. I understand that you were tracking medical mistakes?
1: Yes, we call them adverse drug events. So that is when something bad happens to a patient that is deemed caused by human error. And so I would get a phone call from one of the physicians in the study who would say, there's just been an event, and so we're going to take a look at what happened. And so I would hop on my bike and ride down to the hospital, and I'd find myself in a conference room, and we would then sit around and hear from the perspective of different people who may have touched or been aware of the adverse event. And we try to truly understand what happened. So for instance, in one case, there was a patient that received a drug called lidocaine, and they were supposed to get a drug called heparin. Now, the two drugs were labeled similarly, and they were in the same location, even though they do very different things. Now, in this case, the lidocaine would not hurt the patient, but the absence of heparin might have led to real harm. It didn't. So these adverse events didn't always involve harm, but they always involved at least the potential for harm.
0: Now, you became aware that some teams at these hospitals were making more errors, more mistakes than others. But besides tracking mistakes, you also were examining how teams functioned, and you found that some teams functioned better than others. Tell me about the components of teamwork that you measured.
1: Well, I used a classic team survey called the Team Diagnostic Survey, and it measured such things as the quality of interpersonal relationships in the team, the team's own self-assessment of how well they were performing, the team's assessment of whether and the degree to which they had the resources they need to do their job well, especially interested in their assessment of the leadership of the team and how good was that leadership. And these are a set of factors that had been previously, you know, recognized as important to team effectiveness.
0: And you were also looking at how much people cared about their work and whether people felt like everyone was pulling their fair share of the weight.
1: Yes, and I think that assessment is partly captured in the quality of relationships measure. But there also was the measures of their satisfaction with the work, how happy they were in their job. And all of these measures tend to travel together. So in a good team, in a well-led team, they tend to be high on all of these factors. In a not good team, they're low on all of these factors.
0: So you now have two sets of data, information on high-performing teams versus low-performing teams, and information on teams that make few mistakes or lots of mistakes. I mean, it seems quite obvious what the answer is going to be, but what was your intuition about how the quality of teams would relate to the mistakes that teams were making?
1: Well, my intuition was that better teamwork would lead to fewer mistakes or, you know, adverse events for patients. This just makes sense. And the more I understood about the nature of patient care in a hospital, the more I realized how interdependent it was. First of all, it's 24/7 operations, so there's shift handoffs. And second of all, most patients are seen by multiple different caregivers through the course of their stay. And so the quality of the coordination and the collaboration ought to really determine the degree to which high-quality care is given. So, of course, I expected better teams would have fewer adverse events or mistakes.
0: So the day comes when you're ready to analyze all of the data. You have a small computer disk with all the medication errors made by each team. Paint me a picture of what happened that day, Amy.
1: Well, I synced up the data on the disk with the data that I already had on the team properties in my computer and started to run the statistical analysis to connect those two data sources. And I just ran some simple correlations, and I saw right away that the p-value, which indicates, you know, whether or not the finding is statistically significant, I saw that the p-value indicated that my data were statistically significant. So I was very excited. And then I looked more closely, leaning into the screen, and I realized that the sign was in the wrong direction. In other words, instead of seeing a relationship between good teamwork and low error rates, the statistical significance was saying there was a relationship between good teamwork and high error rates.
0: How could that possibly be, Amy?
1: Well, that was my question. And I sat there. I think I froze. I was upset and I was scared. And so I sat there looking at it, and my first reaction was, I must have made a mistake. I must have put the data in incorrectly. So I walked very carefully through everything I'd done. I redid it, and nope, maybe my hypothesis had been a mistake, but I had not made a kind of data entry mistake. And so there I was, staring at it again and again, puzzled. This just can't be true, right? It can't be that better teams with higher quality relationships, more able and willing to collaborate effectively, to coordinate clearly, could have more, not fewer, adverse drug events. And I suddenly had a thought, you know, maybe better teams don't make more mistakes. Maybe they're more able and willing to report them. And I suddenly remembered that I had inserted an extra question that wasn't in the original survey that is stated as follows. If you make a mistake in this unit, it's held against you, and it's rated on a 7-point scale from, you know, not at all to a great deal. And it turned out that that single item was profoundly, significantly correlated with the actual error rates. So that meant that when people agreed with this item, that making a mistake would not be held against you, the error rates were higher. That's not, you know, a perfect proof, but it certainly suggested that there was something in the climate of the team that would make it easier to speak up about and report error.
0: So you hired a research assistant to actually go to the hospital and observe firsthand how teams at the hospital were functioning, testing this hypothesis that better teams, in fact, were more willing to report the mistakes, and that's why they were showing up as having committed greater numbers of mistakes. What did the research assistant find?
1: Well, first of all, I think it's important to point out that I did not tell him what the survey data said nor what the error data said. He only knew that there was a study of error going on. And I said, I just want your impression of what it's like to work in these units. I want you to observe them. I want you to interview them when they're on breaks and just, you know, learn as much as you can about these different work environments. And off he went. And after a week or so, he came back. He said, you know, they really are very different places to work. Some of them, he said, his words, were just far more open. And others, he said, again, his words, were authoritarian in nature. In some units, people would say things like, if you make a mistake in this unit, you get treated like a two-year-old, or you get put on trial. So you really don't want to have made one. Or the nurse manager, who is essentially the boss of the unit, if you're a nurse, would get angry and treat you badly. In other units, even though they're only maybe across the hall or up a floor or two, he found people saying things like, well, in this unit, it's really easy to talk about mistakes because of what's at stake. You know, patients' health is at stake. So, of course, you're never afraid to speak up and you're never afraid to tell the nurse manager about what you see.
0: I'm wondering how this insight started to change your thinking about the nature of mistakes and failure, Emmy.
1: Well, to begin with, I realized you can't learn from mistakes that aren't reported. When we think about organizations and teams and the goal of learning from mistakes and learning from failures, job one is to make sure we're actually talking about them honestly and openly. And so that started me thinking that maybe there are differences in work environments in what I called then interpersonal climate. And if the interpersonal climate differs, that would have real implications for people's ability to learn from mistakes and failures.
0: Amy was starting to see that errors and failure are not always signals of disaster and dysfunction. When we come back, why failures are not created equal, how to tell them apart, and what we should do about different kinds of failure. 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I'm Shankar Vedantam. 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
8: 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And from the estate of Joan B. Kroc, whose bequest serves as an enduring investment in the future of public radio, and seeks to help NPR produce programming that meets the highest standards of public service in journalism and cultural expression.
0: This is Hidden Brain. I'm Shankar Vedantam. When airline pilots make grave mistakes, planes crash and people can die. When surgeons make mistakes, patients can bleed out on the operating table or have the wrong limb amputated. When you leave something in the oven too long, no one dies, but you'll have to eat burnt cinders for dinner. There is a reason parents, teachers, managers, and chefs try so hard to stamp out errors. Mistakes are costly, unpleasant, and dangerous. At Harvard Business School, Amy Edmondson studies the science of mistakes. She's discovered that we make a big mistake when we lump all failures into the same bucket. Amy, if you told the average leader of a company that you could completely eliminate all mistakes at her company, she would probably be ecstatic. But you say that we're making a mistake in the way we think about mistakes. Why is it problematic to try to completely eliminate all failure?
1: You said it at the outset, to err is human. We are fallible human beings, and we will always make mistakes. I don't mean we'll make mistakes all the time, but there is always the possibility that a mistake will occur. So a better approach is to think about how can we be set up to catch and correct mistakes before they cause harm.
0: And in some ways, from the hospital study that you were mentioning to me earlier, when you send a signal that failure is not going to be tolerated, what happens then is not that the failure stop, but that the failure stop being reported.
1: Exactly. It's one of these profound insights that I think way too few leaders or even just people in families recognize that when you insist that we must have, you know, error-free performance or error-free lives, the main thing that happens is not that error goes away, it's that you stop hearing about it.
0: There's another approach to failure. In some ways, this is the polar opposite to the first approach. And this idea is popular, or at least used to be very popular, among tech entrepreneurs in Silicon Valley. And this was to celebrate failure. Fail fast, fail early was the motto. Was this a better approach than leaders telling employees that failure was unacceptable?
1: I don't think it's possible to say one is better than the other. They are better for different contexts. So the fail fast, fail often is a fantastic approach for a laboratory or for an R&D group. The, you know, let's adhere to the highest possible standards and try our very best to get everything right is how we want to run an operating theater.
0: Right. If you're running an airline company, I'm not sure you want to tell your pilots, fail fast, fail often.
1: Of course not. Imagine being the head of a factory making Toyota automobiles who decides, let's fail fast today. No, no, no, no.
0: So rather than a blanket rejection of failure or a blanket embrace of failure, you say that we need to stop treating all mistakes as if they are the same. And you cite the social scientist Sim Sitkin, who once made the case for something he called intelligent failures. What are intelligent failures, Amy?
1: Intelligent failures are the undesired results of forays into new territory that are driven by a hypothesis and are as small as possible. And so in a sense, an intelligent failure is an experiment that didn't produce the result you had truly wanted it to produce.
0: In some ways, what that implies then is that intelligent failures are almost always failures that take place on the frontiers of knowledge or discovery.
1: Yes. So there's two kinds of frontiers. One is the frontier of knowledge or discovery in that we're talking about a place where no one has been before. And the other is the frontier that's just new for you. Let's say you pick up a new hobby. You decide to take a ceramics class. That's new territory for you, and you can expect some intelligent failures along the way, even if it's not new to the world.
0: I want to come back and talk at greater length about intelligent failure later in our conversation. You have a series of very useful insights into how people and organizations can use intelligent failure as an engine for growth and discovery. But it may be helpful before we do that to be able to spot two other kinds of failure. These are the kinds of failure we should, in fact, do our best to stamp out. Now, the first can superficially look like intelligent failure because these failures can also take place while people are engaged in complex tasks on the frontiers of human knowledge and discovery. In 2003, the space shuttle Columbia broke apart upon re-entry into Earth's atmosphere, killing the seven astronauts aboard. You conducted an in-depth analysis of what happened to the Columbia when it broke apart, and it was something that you ended up calling a complex failure. Tell me the story of what happened, Amy.
1: Well, the shuttle had completely combusted on re-entry into the Earth's atmosphere on February 1st, 2003. And it was later determined that the reason for that is something called a foam strike. Now, what happens is to get the shuttle out beyond the Earth's atmosphere, it takes off with the help of a solid rocket booster. And that has the energy to bring it out into space. And that is surrounded by insulating foam. And occasionally, little bits of that insulating foam would break off just because of the pressure of the launch. And sometimes those little bits strike the shuttle and make little dents, you know, just little nuisance problems that would lead to maintenance later on to fix them up. But in this case, there was a rather large piece of foam that dislodged and hit the shuttle on a delicate spot, the leading edge of the wing. And so it unfortunately made a larger hole, a hole the size of a human head. Now, a hole that size in the shuttle, as it re-entered the Earth's atmosphere, allowed all the hot gases of the atmosphere in and led to instant combustion.
0: Now, tell me a little bit about what happened in the days leading up to the launch, because at least in retrospect, when people went back and did the investigation, they tried to, you know, follow the breadcrumbs and ask, could we have known what was going to happen before it actually happened?
1: Well, in this case, unlike the even more famous Challenger incident, no one had any worries leading up to the launch, which was January 16th, 2003. But on January 17th, the day after the launch, an engineer named Rodney Rocco was looking at the launch video, and he saw just a grainy speck on the screen that bothered him. And he thought that grainy speck might be a foam strike. And the very fact that he couldn't really make out what it was, but the very fact that he could see a speck at all suggested to him that the chunk, if it were a foam strike, it might be big enough to do real damage rather than just create a nuisance and a maintenance problem. And so that worried him. Now, that was about 15 days before reentry. So theoretically, NASA had 15 days to kind of figure out whether there had been a real problem, and if so, whether there was an alternate plan to the simple reentry that was part of the schedule. You know, in other words, could they find out, A, is there really a problem? And then B, if so, is there anything we could do about it in that 15-day window? But unfortunately, Rocha and his immediate colleagues were never able to get senior managers at NASA to take the problem seriously, to really believe that there was a problem.
0: Was this partly because there had been other foam strikes that turned out to be fairly minimal, you know, routine maintenance kinds of issues?
1: Exactly. So unfortunately, people at NASA had learned to equate the foam strikes that did happen with just maintenance. They're not a safety risk, but they had had so many of these little tiny foam strikes that they didn't think it was worth looking into.
0: And in some ways, this is sort of understandable, even though in retrospect, we know this was a mistake. I mean, if for years shuttles have been returning safely despite these foam strikes, it's quite understandable how people could have become blasé to them.
1: It's completely understandable. Their own experience had taught them that it was fine. I have enormous empathy for everyone who was a part of that shuttle program who believed it to be fine, because I'm that way too. I'm a fallible human being who overly trusts my prior experience and often fails to be curious enough about, well, maybe this one's different. Ooh, let me look into it. Let me see what I can learn. So it's tragic, but there are no bad guys here.
0: You point out that complex failures are often not the result of one big cause, but rather a number of small factors that line up perfectly in this perfect storm, as you called it. I understand that in the healthcare arena, these kind of complex failures are sometimes called the Swiss cheese model of failure. Explain that term for me, Amy, and explain how you use this analogy to analyze a case in which a young patient received a dangerous overdose of morphine.
1: That's right. And the Swiss cheese metaphor comes from an error theorist named James Reason from the UK. And he uses this metaphor of Swiss cheese to try to explain the notion of complex failures. He says, you know, when your cheese has air bubbles in it, those are in a sense defects in the cheese, but they're not problematic until they line up and make a tunnel. Just rarely happens, but when it happens, then the error goes all the way through. So in the case of this morphine overdose, I was able to analyze seven factors contributing to the accident. So to begin with, there had been an overflow in the intensive care unit where most post-surgical patients go, and this boy had just had surgery. So he was sent to the regular medical floor, which has less specialized staff. So that's one factor. Now, that by itself would not lead to this kind of overdose. But unfortunately, there was a brand new nurse right out of school who was assigned to take care of him. And then there was an infusion pump that's used to deliver this pain medication, and it happened to be located in a rather dark corner, making it a little harder to see. And the nurse also hadn't done this kind of programming before, so he asked for a colleague to help. She stopped by to help, but she didn't do her calculations independently. She just looked over his shoulder and verified his. And then finally, the medication label was printed badly by IT and a little difficult to read. So that contributed to them not able to determine the concentration of the drug exactly right. And so all of those holes in the Swiss cheese lined up and let this overdose go through. Fortunately, it was noticed very quickly, and they called the physician and instantly delivered a drug to help correct the error. But it's the kind of story that is unfortunately common in healthcare, but especially in any complex system.
0: And in some ways, Amy, it points out to me the importance of allowing people to speak up about problems that they're seeing, and also to take a systemic view of problems rather than looking for, you know, the smoking gun approach to problems.
1: That's absolutely right. And our tendency is to look for that smoking gun. Like our brains are used to looking for the single cause, the small part that broke, rather than to back up and see how the parts are relating to each other and coming together in a way that created the failure or created the flaw. And it's a discipline to sort of realize that there's multiple factors. And in order to prevent complex failures, speaking up is essential. People need to know that their voices are welcome, because all you have to do is catch and correct one of the many factors, and you've prevented the failure.
0: It is possible to implement procedures that ensure that errors are caught and corrected early. Tell me how this is done by the car maker Toyota.
1: Toyota is one of the best examples of doing this well, and probably the best practice that is maybe even the most famous of the Toyota production system is something called the Andon cord. And that is a literal cord that any team member is encouraged to pull whenever they see something wrong, or even more importantly, whenever they see something that might be wrong. Now, many people think once you pull the cord, the line instantly stops. It doesn't. When you pull the cord, what happens is that a team leader comes quickly over and says, "What do you see?" And you explain. And the two of you together diagnose what's happening. And most of the time, it turns out that you can either fix it or recognize that there wasn't a real problem and the line keeps going. But one out of 12 times, there is a real problem there. The line will stop and it won't start again until that problem is fixed. So that prevents the complex failure of some small problem moving on downstream, and we're pouring good money after bad at that point.
0: Because when you stop the assembly line, when you're stopping production, it is costly. But I guess in the long run, the benefit is that the production becomes a higher quality production. And over time, you're starting to stamp out more and more mistakes.
1: Exactly. So it's absolutely costly in the short term. If the line stops for a minute, that is literally the loss of one car sale. So you are allowing a frontline associate to cost the company several thousand dollars anytime they wish. And of course, as your question suggested, they understand that this is money well spent. This is not a cost. This is an investment. Because every time we can stamp out small problems along the way, we are less at risk for producing anything less than a perfect car with high quality that will serve that customer well for years and years.
0: We've talked about intelligent failures and complex failures. In some ways, at the bottom of your taxonomy of failures are what you call basic failures. You encountered one of these failures when you went sailing a few years ago. Tell me what happened, Amy.
1: Well, I had signed up for an alumni regatta at Harvard. And when I got there, I realized, kind of to my horror, that everybody else there was about 2 years out of school, not several decades as I was. But that was okay. I can do it. I'm a good sailor. I'll do the best I can. So off I went, and I was thrilled to not come in dead last in the first race. After the second race, there was a break where all the boats go back to the dock before the regatta continues. The dock was dead downwind, which means that if you're in a sailboat, the boom on the sailboat holding up the sail is as far out as it can possibly go. And if you're dead downwind and the wind shifts even just a little bit, the boom is at risk of flying over to the other side. So any experienced sailor, and I am an experienced sailor, knows that. So we all know that when you're heading dead downwind, you had better be vigilant because you are at risk. Now, in the Charles River where this regatta was, the wind is notoriously shifty. But the race was over. We're just heading into the shore. So I'm chatting with my crew, a little bit relaxed. And all of a sudden, the boom flies across the boat with a little wind shift, knocks me out. Next thing you know, I'm in the freezing cold Charles River.
0: Oh, my God. You got knocked overboard.
1: I got knocked overboard. It's early May. The water is probably 40 degrees. Fortunately, my crew, who's a fantastic sailor, you know, quickly turns the boat around to come get me. I climb in the back, the stern of the boat, and then I just see it, all the blood everywhere in the hull that's coming out of my head. So it led to 9 stitches in the side of my head, and it was a basic failure. It was a small moment of inattention, looking away, not paying attention, just being overly casual when, in a sense, I'm operating dangerous machinery.
0: And in some ways, I think what I hear you say is that the situations in which we tell ourselves, you know, I can do this in my sleep, these are the situations in which basic failures can often happen.
1: That's exactly right. Anytime you hear yourself or someone else saying, oh, I can do this in my sleep, watch out. You can't.
0: I understand that a simple tool like a checklist can be very effective when it comes to preventing basic errors. We've actually talked about the power of checklists on an earlier episode of Hidden Brain. You've pointed out, Amy, that sort of just having a checklist is not enough. You actually have to do it mindfully.
1: Right.
0: And you described the story of an airline crash that took place some years ago. Tell me the story of what happened.
1: So it was a freezing cold January morning in Washington, D.C., and Air Florida Flight 90 was headed for Fort Lauderdale, back home, I guess. And unfortunately, they crashed into the Potomac River. Why did that happen? Well, it turns out, yes, they used the checklist, and most of our listeners are probably aware that the checklist includes the item anti-ice. When the first officer said, as part of the checklist, anti-ice, the captain said, habitually off. It's Air Florida. I think most of their flights would not be using the anti-ice machinery. The first officer went on to the next item on the checklist. That was a tiny but crucial and catastrophic mistake that led to this terrible failure.
0: Because in fact, you did want to de-ice the wings before taking off on that very cold day in Washington, D.C.
1: That's exactly right. You wanted to de-ice the wings and take the time that is required to do that to have a safe takeoff.
0: Amy's work on how to generate fewer basic and complex failures makes sense. We all want to see fewer errors in hospitals and in space shuttle missions. When we come back, in a world where failure is generally stigmatized, how to get people and organizations to do the hard thing, systematically identify places where they can fail intelligently. You're listening to Hidden Brain. I'm Shankar Vedantam. This is NPR.
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0: This is Hidden Brain. I'm Shankar Vedantam. Amy Edmondson studies the science of failure. She's the author of Right Kind of Wrong, The Science of Failing Well. In her research, she has found that we make a mistake when we lump all mistakes into the same bucket. There are indeed many kinds of failure that we should actively try to stamp out. But taking an axe to all mistakes ignores the fact that some failures are actually useful. They are what Amy and her colleagues call intelligent failures. Amy, you found that intelligent failures happen in very specific circumstances. The first is that the failure happens in new and uncharted territory. I understand that you spoke to a prominent chemist, Jennifer Heemstra, and like many scientists, she does work on the frontiers of knowledge. I mean, she's trying to discover things that we don't know already. What did she tell you about what failure looks like in her lab?
1: Well, she has a wonderful way of leading her very thriving laboratory. She tells her students and young scientists, we're going to fail all day. And she says, failure is a part of science. And of course, she's right. And what she means is, if we are on the leading edge of our field, and that's where we hope to be, we're going to have some very smart, well-informed hypotheses, but many, if not most of them, in fact, in her view, 90% of them will end in failure. They will have been wrong. But each of those failures is in itself an important discovery. It lets them know what didn't work so that they can then quickly rethink and try the next one and hope that that might work.
0: In some ways, it's like, you know, wandering around in a dark room with your arms outstretched and you're searching for the door, you know, and each sort of stab in the dark, you know, might not give you the door handle, but it tells you where the door handle is not. And eventually, if you make a sufficient number of failures, you're likely to eventually find the door handle.
1: I think that's a wonderful image. And you can take that image into so many different aspects of your life, you know, whether that's finding a life partner or innovating in how you do your work or in the kitchen trying a new dish. And eventually you'll find that door handle.
0: You say that blind dates are examples of intelligent failure because such failures are inherently unpredictable. What do you mean by this?
1: If you are looking for a partner, particularly, let's say, a blind date, whether from, you know, a mutual friend or an app, you go out and you're going to meet someone for the first time. There's no real way to know for sure in advance whether this is going to be thumbs up or thumbs down. There is an opportunity here. You hope to meet someone and get along with them. You've done as much as you can to figure out whether this is a viable possibility. And so off you go. And if it's a failure, it's an intelligent failure.
0: I understand that you know a couple of people in your own family who courted this kind of failure. Tell me the story of your mom, Mary, and her friend, Bill.
1: Well, so my mother grew up in New York City in the same neighborhood as a boy named Bill. They were good friends, and they just stayed in touch even after they went off to college. My mother went to an all-women's college called Vassar. Bill was then an all-male college called Princeton, and he had a friend and named Frank. And he said, Bill thought it would be fun for my mother to come down on one of these weekends that were organized with dances and so forth. And he said, you know, Mary, why don't you come? I think you'll like this guy. So my mother came and spent the whole weekend at Princeton. And she had a terrible time. She didn't like him one bit. He drank too much. He was too forward. She wished she had stayed home at Vassar doing her homework. So it was a failure. It might not have been intelligent, but it was a failure. Then, fast forward a year or so, and Bill says, I have a friend I want you to meet. And she's thinking, no way. And he says, no, really, I really think you're going to like this guy. He's the brother of a woman I'm dating, and I really, really want you to meet him. And my mother, probably intuiting the strategy of small losses, agreed to meet this other guy for a drink, right? Not a weekend away, but a drink. And lo and behold, this new guy named Bob and Mary hit it off right away, really liked each other, had a great deal in common, and they ultimately married, and those are my parents.
0: Wow. And you can see how the intelligent failure in the first date in some ways prompted your mom to do something very smart in the second date, which is to limit the size of the potential failure. So instead of spending a whole weekend with Bob, she met Bob for a drink. Can you talk about how this is also one of the markers of intelligent failure, which is you try to make the failure as small as you possibly can?
1: It's so important that we minimize the waste. It's, you know, how much time, how many resources, you know, how much of an investment do you have to make in an unknown outcome to get the information you need to then go forward?
0: And of course, in a non-personal domain, you can see how organizations might be able to put this insight into practice. If you're training pilots, for example, maybe the smart thing is not to put them in a plane on day one, but to put them in a simulator.
1: Exactly. Don't give them 200 living passengers who are depending on their skill to land the plane safely. Put them in the simulator. And in fact, you can give them all sorts of incredibly challenging scenarios and see how they do.
0: Can you think of any other domains, Amy, where organizations can try and help people fail, but fail small rather than fail big?
1: Well, in every organization, the research and development group is trying to develop new products and services that will, in the future, be the source of revenue. And you have experiments. You say, well, maybe this will work. Maybe they'll like this. Maybe this technology will work. And you're more often than not, you're having failures. But you're mitigating the risk of customers thinking badly of you because you're having a failure, because you're having it in the R&D department, not out in the marketplace.
0: A third marker of intelligent failure is that we have a very clear goal in mind. And a vivid example of this comes from the inventor Thomas Edison. Tell me about his intelligent failure, or rather his intelligent failures, Amy.
1: Thomas Edison was dogged in his pursuit of the inventions that he knew or he believed were possible and he knew could really change lives. So he's, of course, credited with inventing the incandescent light bulb. And he tried literally thousands of different materials and techniques that one after another, they didn't work. They had all sorts of problems, but he didn't give up. He just kept going. And when a lab assistant, I think, attempting to be supportive, said, gosh, all these failures must be very hard for you, sir. He responded, failures? I haven't failed. I've just found 10,000 ways that don't work.
0: Yeah, so this is the very definition of intelligent failure here.
1: Yeah, he completely understood the concept of intelligent failure. You have a goal, you've done your homework, you've used the knowledge you have from your prior experiences, from available literature, from, you know, everything you can get your hands on, and then you reach that point where there is no way to go forward other than by trying it out, acting, having an experiment. And then lo and behold, again, you were wrong. But fortunately, you're wrong behind closed doors, or you're wrong at a small scale. You know, you haven't caused real harm. You haven't blown anything up.
0: Another factor involved in intelligent failures is something you alluded to a second ago, Amy, and that is that we have done our homework. What does this term mean?
1: Well, it means different things in different contexts. If you're a scientist hoping to make an important discovery and publish in a journal, it's about being up to date on the most recent research so that you're really in new territory. If you're going on a blind date with a friend of a friend, you have asked that friend, well, tell me about this person, right? What do they like to do? You've found out as much as you can before agreeing to go spend time with them.
0: You mentioned the work of the chemist Jen Heemstra a little while ago. She and her team really did their homework when searching for a way forward to isolate nucleic acids. Can you explain what they were trying to do and what they did?
1: Well, they were trying to get RNA, the double-stranded helix of RNA, to separate. And they tried various different reagents, which didn't work. And each of these experiments that fail is a disappointment. And yet, they doggedly continued. Then this young scientist named Steve Knudsen in her lab went to the literature and found a rather obscure paper from the 1960s. And it was talking about a reagent called glyoxal. And because of the properties of glyoxal, Steve hypothesized that it might work in their goal to separate the strands of RNA. And lo and behold, it worked.
0: You mentioned something else a second ago as well, which I think is really germane here, which is that you need a really strong stomach to tolerate repeated failures, because if you don't have that capacity, it's very difficult to practice intelligent failures.
1: Yes, and you could think of that as a part of wisdom and a part of building character, is that ability to withstand the setbacks that are just ordinary parts of our jobs, they're parts of our lives. And it's essential to appreciate how necessary they are, especially if you are trying to pursue great things, if you're trying to make a contribution, if you're trying to live a full life. You have to learn to reframe the setbacks as necessary, as part of being human, and not as bad, I don't like it, to, oh, that's disappointing, but it's okay.
0: Yeah, I've discovered 5,999 ways that
1: right. You
0: cannot build a light bulb, that these are all discoveries, not failures.
1: Yeah, I mean, if Edison was sincere, and I'm going to believe that he was, he truly had learned how to think of each and every one of those failures as valuable information, right? As true discoveries in their own right. So that kind of cheerful attitude can seem Pollyanna-ish, but I disagree, right? I think it's actually scientifically valid.
0: And perhaps a larger lesson is that many companies and many individuals should be seeking out intelligent failures more often.
1: I think especially, you know, once you're an adult and once you have maybe some success or some area of expertise, it is so tempting to want to avoid failures at all costs, right? To not want to get anything wrong. So that would lead you to basically close yourself off from adventure, right? To not pick up a new sport or make new friends or pick up a hobby or shift careers in some way that might be meaningful but scary to you. So, but then if you have a framework that says, well, it may not go well right away, but it will be an intelligent failure because, of course, I'm not supposed to be expert at that yet. And the goal will be to learn, right? So it helps you think, I think, a more productive and thoughtful way about new experiences so that you can welcome them rather than be reluctant to jump into them.
0: Amy Edmondson teaches at the Harvard Business School. She's the author of Right Kind of Wrong, The Science of Failing Well. Amy, thank you for joining me today on Hidden Brain.
1: Thank you so much for having me.
0: Hidden Brain is produced by Hidden Brain Media. 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Tara Boyle is our executive producer. I'm Hidden Brain's executive editor. Today, we say a heartfelt thank you to Hidden Brain producer Autumn Barnes, who's been with Hidden Brain since the launch of our independent media company in 2020. 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It's the episode titled Making the Most of Your Mistakes. I'm Shankar Vedantam. 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
9: 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I'm Jen Largess. 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
9: Before he was a new kid on the block, Jonathan Knight lived inside a crumbling Victorian that sparked a lifelong obsession with saving old houses.
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15: Live from NPR News in Washington, I'm Linda Kenyon. Iran says it will not negotiate directly with the United States unless the Trump administration honors an agreement reached in June. The Memorandum of Understanding, or MOU, called for limits on Tehran's nuclear program in exchange for sanctions relief. NPR's Hadil Al-Shalchi reports from Istanbul.
16: Wisconsin's primary is on Tuesday, and the race for governor there is very similar to what we just saw in Michigan. You have a progressive candidate, Francesca Hung, who is polling way ahead. She is trying to make taxing the rich a part of her campaign, free childcare, very similar to what you've seen with other progressive candidates. She wants to raise state income taxes by 1% on couples making at least $431,000.
15: That was Mara Liasson from NPR, talking about Democrats in the crucial swing state of Wisconsin who are on track to nominate a progressive over an establishment-backed candidate. The likely Republican nominee for governor, meanwhile, Tom Tiffany, is a member of Congress. He denied the 2020 presidential election, and he voted to overturn the results back in January of 2021. A growing number of Americans are relying on artificial intelligence for financial advice. NPR's Stephen Bisaha reports that technology can give good guidance, but it often misses nuances.
17: Most people using AI for advice are trying to find ways to stretch their budget, according to J.D. Power. The advice could also strengthen their long-term finances, too, according to a yet-to-be-published paper. Taha Shukman co-authored the paper and is an associate professor at the MIT Sloan School of Management. He says AI offered the kind of big-picture tips you might expect from a finance professor like him.
18: It tends to push people toward saving more, participating more in the stock market, de-risking as they get older. And so it gets a lot of things right.
17: AI did worse when asked about specific life circumstances, like after losing a job. Stephen Misaha, NPR News.
15: The survey by J.D. Power found 40% of people said they have used AI in the last 3 months to manage their finances. Shanghai's two airports have canceled more than 1,300 flights as Typhoon Dolphin hits China's eastern coast. The typhoon is bringing strong winds and massive waves and creating the risk of severe flooding and landslides. More than 300,000 people have relocated in order to get ahead of the storm. Nagasaki has marked its 81st anniversary of the U.S. atomic bombing. The mayor there called nuclear weapons absolute evil and denounced growing support in Japan for nuclear deterrence.

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Welcome to Community Classical on WKAR, a program where we invite people from the community to come into the studios and talk about their

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4: I'm Janine Herbst with these headlines. Israeli Prime Minister Benjamin Netanyahu is rejecting President Trump's 15-point roadmap for Gaza, saying Israeli forces will not withdraw until Hamas is fully disarmed. The U.S.-Iran war is not only sending gas prices higher, it's also affecting airline ticket prices. The travel site Kayak says an average domestic flight last week cost about $80 more than it did a year ago. The average international flight was about $170 more expensive than the same time last year. And in California, after a years-long fight, hundreds of thousands of rideshare drivers are set to form a union, giving them a place at the bargaining table with companies including Uber and Lyft. I'm Janine Herbst, NPR News.

0: That's all from us tonight. We're going to go out on Broke Down Palace, my own personal favorite Grateful Dead song. Thanks for listening to All Things Considered, and what a long, strange trip it has been.
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Hey, everybody, and welcome to this edition of Folk with Matt Wetroba here on WKAR. Well, if you've been listening, you know that 2026 marks my 40th year doing radio. Well, today actually marks my 40th year of being married to my wife, Kim. So I thought maybe I would dedicate this entire program to her and all that she's meant to me. So it seems appropriate that we're going to start out with a bunch of songs about love. We'll begin with Dan and Claudia Zanes.

That's Sally Rogers with her Love Will Guide Us. That's a song that has traveled all over the world. We heard Reggie Harris with Love Guides the Wounded Heart from his record Ready to Go. And it was Dan and Claudia Zanes kicking things off with Let Love Be Your Guide from the record of the same name. Next up, it's the music of multi-instrumentalist Martin Simpson from the album called Smoke and Mirrors. This is called I Want My Crown.

Right now, you're listening to a favorite of mine. This is from Alistair Fraser and Natalie Haas. It's called Calliope Meets Frank, from the album called Fire and Grace. Before that, it was Martin Simpson doing I Want My Crown, from the album Smoke and Mirrors. When we return, the music of the Time Jumpers, Big Bill Brunzi, Utah Phillips. That's right, you're listening to Folk with Matt Wotroba here on WKAR 90.5 FM.

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3: 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From Nashville, Tennessee, this is the Time Jumpers from their record called Kid Sister, and All Aboard.

0: Oh, the great Big Bill Brunzi doing the song that I think dates back to Woody Guthrie called This Train. We took that from the Big Bill Brunzi story. Valerie Smith gave us On That Train from her record called Renaissance. And the Time Jumpers got things started with All Aboard from their record called Kid Sister. If you ever find yourself in Nashville, there is no better show than the one that takes place at a place called Third and Lindsley. The Time Jumpers get together every Monday, and they are just great studio musicians from all over the city. You'll thank me. Next up, it's more train songs, this time from Utah Phillips. He did an entire record with that theme called Good Though, and it begins with some of the actual sounds of trains.
1: All out the Illinois Central, the red, twice the Tula, Hammond, Emmett in the center. Look, Kenwood, old Sykes, Magnolia, McComb, Brookhaven, West of Hazelhurst, Crystal Spring, Hillbound, the Jackson, the Turtle Lee, Riverland, Luxon, Madison, Canton, Bond, Pickens, Dudman, Durant, Wine Owner, Grenada, Siders, Mentor, Dyes, Bird Fool, and Akiro, Carpenter, Central, Effingham, Mattoon, Champaign, Jackson, Chicago. Train on track 4, 7, 2.
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My little boy can tell the names of all the baseball stars. I remember how we memorized the names on railroad cars. The Wabash and the TP, Lackawanna and the IC, yeah, the nickel plate, the good old Santa Fe. 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

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All the things I did when I was just a kid, how far away those old memories appear. And I guess it's plain to see they still mean a lot to me, 'cause my ambition was to be an engineer.

Well, that's Lori Lewis and Kathy Kolick with Don't You See That Train from their record called Together. And we heard Utah Phillips doing Daddy, What's a Train from the album called Good Though. When we return, the music of Bill Morrissey, Greg Brown, Red Molly, Chris Smither. 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

0: On the next Great Lakes Concerts, the Ann Arbor Symphony performs Overture by Jesse Montgomery. The Jackson Symphony plays Debussy's Prelude to the Afternoon of a Faun, and the Lansing Symphony performs Dvorak's Eighth Symphony. 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
1: Just a quick reminder, if you miss any of the first 2 hours of tonight's program, you can always catch it again the following Saturday at 6 o'clock right here on your public radio station, WKAR. Well, I miss Bill Morrissey a lot. He was a great songwriter. We lost him way too early. From his record called Standing Eight, this is called Car and Driver.
2: I've got a Mercedes Benz with MD plates. I have no trouble finding dates. I've got 1980 Subaru. One more semester, then I'm through. A slant six Dodge is no big thrill, but it's a car no atom bomb can kill. I make a lot of dough in a high-tech job. Yeah, sure, you bet. I drive a turbo sob. I'll bet you a 10, even a fiver. You find the car, I'll find the driver. It really ain't a no big deal to know who's inside that automobile. Well, I've just airbrushed my Econoline. A friend of the devil is a friend of mine. I've got 1962 Biscayne, and it won't start if it looks like rain. A four-wheel drive with extra chrome, I keep it on the paved roads close to home. Cadillac the size of an Amtrak train, when I drive I take two lanes. I'll bet you a 10, even a fiver, you find the car, I'll find the drive.

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And my BMW draws applause. I am not bound by traffic laws. I got a Ranger truck. I'm for import quotas. 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And my Volvo wagon will seat six. 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

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And now there's some little bum with a button in his tongue who thinks he might like a piece of that. I'm supposed to take that sitting down. I can't do it, man. I got to get up. I got to go walk around and get me some air, you know. Stand outside, you know. It's all right. Not worth it, man. My statue is thick about things like that. So it's all right. It's okay, man. I'm back where I belong now. So I'll forget all about it. Man, they took my car. It's like it vanished in the air. 3,000 pounds of wheels and sounds that used to make folks, used to make them stop and stare.

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I should have parked it in a lot. 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You know, I got the rear circuit control. Yeah, you know. It's all right. This is like water off a duck's back. You know, I just let it roll. Let it roll. Got to let this go. You know. Don't know if I can do it. I'll try. I'll let you know. Coulda, shoulda, woulda. How was I to know?

It's okay. Can't do nothing about it now. Just let it go. Let it go.

0: as we listen to guitarist Norman Blake and mandolinist Mike Compton play the Avalon Blues from their album Gallop to Georgia. Let me tell you what we heard in that set. We heard Chris Smither doing Let It Go from the album Train Home. It was Red Molly singing about the 1952 Vincent Black Lightning, a song from Richard Thompson. Took that from Red Molly's record called The Red Album. Greg Brown gave a Speed Trap Boogie, and it was Bill Morrissey getting things started from the album called Standing Eight, and we heard the song called Car and Driver. So much good music to come. 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
0: Hey, everybody, and welcome to Hour 2 of Folk with Matt Wotroba here on WKAR. Well, as I mentioned last hour, this is my 40th year in radio, 2026. I started my first show back in November of 1986. A few months prior to that, though, I married my wife, Kim, so we're also celebrating our 40th anniversary today. So I have a memory of being at the Raven Gallery in Southfield, Michigan. I was 17 years old and I took my high school friend on a date to see Josh White Jr. This song could have been recorded that night. Here's Josh White Jr. and Grandma's Hands.
4: You only have to sing two words. They are Grandma's hands. You don't know, the rest of us will teach you. We're going three.

singer-songwriter Joe Jenks with the tune called Hands from his record Poets, Philosophers, Workers, and Wanderers. Brandi Clark before that with Hold My Hand, one of my personal favorite songs from the album 12 Stories. We heard Steve Gillette with Healing Hands from his album Ways of the World. And Josh White Jr., boy, I sure do miss him. He started that set off with Grandma's Hands, the great tune from Bill Withers, from an album recorded live at the Raven Gallery in Southfield, Michigan. Well, I'll let Bobby Hicks take us up to the top of this segment. When we return, we heard some songs about hands. We'll hear some songs about arms. 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

0: This week on The Fugue. If you have a birthday around this time of year, you were born under the constellation Leo, the lion. Lions are thought to represent strength and courage, and often used as symbols for royalty. I'm Linda Kernahan. Join me to hear works by some of the lions of Baroque music, Wednesday evening at 7 on WKAR.
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2: So much talk about hands in that last set, I thought it was time to move on to arms. We're going to hear from John McCutcheon and Cy Kahn, as well as Dave Carter and Tracy Grammer, James King, Guy Davis, and this achingly beautiful waltz from Riders in the Sky from their Silver Jubilee anniversary celebration. This is called The Arms of My Love.

0: I do love it when the instrumental matches the theme. This is Leo Kaki doing Arms of Mary from his record Peculiaroso. We heard McCutcheon and Kahn, John McCutcheon and Cy Kahn, doing One Strong Arm from their record together called Signs of the Times. Dave Carter and Tracy Grammer gave us the gentle Arms of Eden from Drum Hat Buddha. James King with Letters Have No Arms from Lonesome and Then Some. It was Guy Davis with the classic Rollin' in My Sweet Baby's Arms, and Riders in the Sky started things off with that beautiful waltz called The Arms of My Love, taken from the album called Silver Jubilee. When we return, well, some songs from the heart. 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
1: Hey, I'm Cindy House. We are paying tribute and processing the enormous and tragic loss of Irish songwriter Glenn Hansard this week. We'll hear songs from Once, The Swell Season, The Frames, and music from his solo work. Hope you could join me this week on Folk Alley.
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0: From the hands to the arms to the heart, we'll hear music from John Gorka, Carlos Siaki, Jesse Winchester, and this classic written by Susanna Clark. Here's Guy Clark, her husband, from the album Old Friends and Come From the Heart.

Oh, I do love the writing of Jesse Winchester from his record called Love's Filling Station. We just heard Bless Your Foolish Heart. It was Kellett, Epstein, and Ciccone doing My Heart Is Ready from the album Heart Walk. John Gorka with Crowded Heart from True in Time. It was Carla Siaki doing Song from the Heart from one of her early records called The Undertow. And Guy Clark got things started from the album Old Friends. We heard Come from the Heart. Well, that's going to wind up this hour of the program. If you're listening on Sunday night, we're going to be around for another hour. If you're listening on Saturday, stay tuned for some of the greatest jazz music on local radio. It is Michael Stratton and A Groove Supreme. We're going to let the music of Hot Club of Cowtown take us up to the top of this hour from their album called Wishful Thinking. It's Heart of Romaine. 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
3: Hey, everybody, and welcome to Hour 3 of Sunday's edition of Folk with Matt Watroba here on WKAR. As I mentioned last hour, August 9th happens to be Kim and Mine's 40th anniversary, so this whole program has been devoted and dedicated to her. We're going to begin with some classic voices in folk music. Bob Dylan, Judy Collins, and Gordon Lightfoot. We'll begin with Bob, and Don't Think Twice, It's All Right.

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I ain't saying you treated me unkind. 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